0: pulls out a $5 bill and says, here, put that in the pot.
1: Yeah,
0: you know?
1: I think that I heard
2: that was
1: about
2: like one
1: that
2: of the
1: story.
2: First ones, right?
1: Yeah. Yeah. That's so cool. Yeah.
0: I mean, when I was his age, I wasn't giving up $5 to
1: no
0: somebody.
1: Way. No way. No, but
0: I was impressed.
1: But he also wanted to see a pool. And thanks to him as well, you know, that $5 went towards that $2.1 million to make up the difference.
0: Yeah, exactly.
1: That's so cool. There's certainly a need for it and an appreciation. How, what are the, like the prices like for entry for the public to get
2: so there one of the things that we did with all this since we had the ability to was we did a cost comparison not only for entry fees but for staffing, and you know, did that across the valley from Eagle to Rifle and then Glenwood all the way up to Aspen. And they're very similar to, you know, one of the things we did was we wanted to make sure that the rec center matched those price points too. So our day passes for an adult is going to be $10 for the pool, same as it is at the rec center, and then $7 for our youth and seniors too. And, you know, just continuing to try to keep things as affordable as possible for all to be able to utilize the facility.
1: Awesome. And are there options for like season passes? And
2: So we got right now on sale, we have what we're calling our early bird season pass rate, where buy it now before the pool opens May 23rd. If you buy it by May 22nd, it's 20% off the cost that it'll be once we're open. We'll also be offering monthly passes. People can utilize a punch pass at the facility too, or like mentioned, they can come in on a day pass.
1: Very cool. Is there like a capacity? What's the capacity? How many people could fit in that pool?
2: 403.
1: What? Yep. That's massive.
0: Yeah, so we really kind of almost doubled our capacity from our earlier facilities.
2: And we almost doubled the gallons of water on site too.
0: Yeah.
1: Okay. How often does the water have to be changed out?
2: So the lap pool and the entertainment pool will be on, you know, the regular cycle that we shouldn't have to do a full body switch out for those pools during the season at all. The hot tub, just because, you know, the higher temperatures, the smaller body of water, some of the stuff that can grow in there if we're not safe about it. Mm-hmm. We're planning to drain that, completely flush it, and start with a new set of water on like a weekly basis. But that's something we're not planning to impede too much on, you know, hours of operation to be able to get that done, because we can thankfully do it pretty quick and let it sit overnight to get back to where it needs to be.
1: Mm-hmm. Are there considerations at all, like because of the drought this year? Has that been factored in at all to planning for later on in the summer? Or?
0: Sure. If we go into water restrictions on domestic water here in Carbondale, you know, the pools are one of the first things that go, you know, because it's they're, you know, that domestic water needs to be drinking water first, and and not irrigation water or leisure water, if you want to call it that. So.
1: Yeah, but this pool's obviously going to be here for many years to come. That you said the John M. Fleet pool. How long was it around?
0: It was almost 46 years old. Yeah. So. Okay. And it was definitely showing its age. I mean, the consultants were right. You're going to need to replace this pool in 10 years. They were absolutely right. It was pretty much non-functional at that point.
1: So. Okay, yeah. So, and we got some use out of it, it sounds like, the community.
0: Yeah, you bet. And one of, I moved to Carbondale in 92, and at that time we had a swim team. We had swim meets there. I was living a block off the park. And I want to bring that back. That sound of a Saturday morning swim meet is like so unique to just a summer experience, you know, and an outdoor pool in your downtown park. I mean, that's what it's all about. That noise of kids cheering on other kids is really, we're going to bring it back. It's coming back. So
1: nice. That's fantastic, Eric. That's good to hear. I'm wondering, is there like an homage or anything to the old pool or to John M. Fleet? And he was a mayor of Carbondale, right?
0: Yes, he was a mayor of Carbondale. So we have a picture that his daughters provided to us of the day that the pool opened, the John M. Fleet pool opened. And so we're going to put that on the wall as a memoriam to John M. Fleet and to that pool and to those 40 years of operation. So
1: that's so cool, and that it was also provided by the family as well. And he's in that photo?
0: No, it's actually just a picture of the pool, of the property pool. Of the pool itself. Yeah, with nobody in it. It's just kind of like an architectural image. Yeah.
2: I think the town provided him that photo is what his daughter water said too, or something.

0: of that degree.
1: Nice. So it's a full circle kind of thing.
2: Yeah, it was like a thank you to him when he retired is what he received that photo, you know, so.
1: Okay. Yeah. Very cool. Well, it's exciting. And that's cool to like kind of to recognize the history and the pool that preceded it. Cool. And let's see. I'm just trying to rack my brain. I think you guys have answered a lot of my questions. the pool's opening on the 23rd, Memorial Day weekend. Is that what can we expect for the opening? Is there going to be a big banner or like, yeah.
2: Yeah, our Let's, you know, Make a Splash campaign, you know, theme was kind of a, you know, beach-based, you know, theme. And we had, like, you know, pool parties at and, you know, individuals' houses that were willing to host one as a fundraising mechanism. And so we're going to have the beach party theme for that day for sure, and some lemonade and some, you know, ice cream snacks and just kind of make a fun day of it. Hopefully we get some nice weather and it doesn't snow.
1: Right.
2: And,
1: yeah.
2: And we'll be able to really enjoy our start of summer.
1: Fantastic. Are you going to be there on opening day, Brian?
0: Oh, I'll be there.
1: Will you be there pretty much every day?
0: I hope not.
1: Okay. There's not like an office space there, is there?
0: I do have an office, actually.
1: Okay, nice.
0: Yeah. I have an office. We have an office for the lifeguards. We've got, you know, locker rooms for men's, women's. We got an all-gender one, too. And then space in our mechanical room that we can work through correcting things as they come forward in the future.
1: Very cool.
0: Which hopefully won't be on day one.
1: Cool. So how big is the inside facility, I guess? And you said there's locker rooms, and there's also a all-gender locker room. Mm-hmm. That's pretty progressive.
0: Yeah. So we got that one. That one's, you know, it's the smallest. It's a one space on that one, and mm-hmm. that one's got, you know, the shower in it, the toilet in it, got a sink in it, and then we've got a men's locker room with, you know, three changing stalls, a couple showers in it, a couple bathroom stalls, room for a changing table too, and then actually has a swimsuit dryer, and the women's is almost an identical duplicate of it, with I think just an extra shower and an extra stall.
1: Okay, cool. Well, you guys, we only have about 2 minutes left. This show flies by, as you know. I know you've both been on it before. Is there any closing thoughts or that we didn't cover that you might want to include?
0: I mean, Eric pushed swim team, but not only on top of swim team will we have we're having swim lessons, which will hopefully open in the next week or two here for registration for at least part of the summer. And then we'll have Roaring Fork Kayak Club is going to join us for some stuff this year.
1: Cool.
0: We're going to have water aerobics. You know, we're training to safely program ourselves to the max capacity that we possibly can through the year.
1: It's offering so much to the community that the previous pool wasn't able to do.
2: Right, because, you know, part of that is just three bodies of water that you can use simultaneously, you know, and so that was part of our original design. How do we were literally before trying to fit, you know, three things into one pool space. Now we can simultaneously have three things happening that aren't on top of each other, so. Really excited about that opportunity and just to have people have the opportunity to go there and decide what to do. I could lap swim, I could go on the climbing wall, I could go play with, you know, little kids in the zero depth element, you know, of the little kitty zone. I could jump in the hot tub.
1: That's where I'm most sleepy.
2: So that's exciting. A lot more offered to the public too, which is progress. So
1: cool. Any other closing remarks, Eric?
2: I just want to thank all the donors. You know, we had a long and arduous big hill to climb when we looked at it. You know, some of those sleepless nights going, we don't have enough money to build what we want to build. And so I just want to thank all the donors and the capital campaign committee. Everybody worked really hard, and people were willing to put in their hard-earned money to have this amenity for everybody. That's just so important to me, that everybody has access to this. So.
1: You heard it, folks. A pool for everybody from the man himself, Mr. Eric Brennan-Langer. Thank you, Eric. Thank you, Brian, for both being here today. You can find out more about the pool at carbondalerec.com/aquatics. Thanks for tuning in to Everything Under the Sun.
3: This is Bird Note. Dr. Clinton Francis is a sensory ecologist who studies how noise pollution affects birds, like this black-headed grosbeak. He says sounds from machines and vehicles can really disrupt bird behavior because, for most birds, their sense of hearing isn't very good.
4: Even though birds do rely on acoustics and hearing quite strongly, your typical bird hears about half as well as we do.
3: Birds rely on their hearing to sense predators and prey and for mating. They need to hear each other's songs and calls in order to communicate and find each other. That makes them very sensitive to noise pollution. Clinton says some species, like the black-headed grosbeak, will just avoid places that get too loud for them.
4: In our long-term study sites in New Mexico, where we've studied how noise from essentially the energy sector restructures bird communities, we see a complete loss of about one-third of species in noise-polluted areas.
3: But Clinton says there are lots of ways to help, from switching to quieter electric vehicles to using lawn equipment outside of morning hours when birds are singing the most. Rakes are strongly encouraged. Or just leave the leaves. Learn more about what you can do to reduce noise pollution on the Bring Birds Back podcast. 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I'm Tasha Lawson.
5: 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I'm Maeve Conran, the coalition's managing editor, and coming up on today's show, we'll hear stories of immigration, how some communities are responding to ICE activity.
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5: From Rocky Mountain Community Radio, it's the Regional Roundup. A federal immigration officer is facing assault charges following an incident at a protest outside an ICE facility in Durango in southwest Colorado last October. The case stems from a confrontation that was captured on video during demonstrations over the detention of an asylum-seeking family. KDUR's Jimmy Wanzek has been covering the case and was at the protest when it happened. I spoke with her about the charges and how the case is unfolding. Hi, Jamie. Thanks for taking time to talk to me today.
9: Hi, Maeve. Yeah, happy to talk.
5: Well, we're going to talk about the charges that have been filed against Nicholas Rice. That's the US Customs and Border Protection officer. We'll talk about that in just a moment, but let's take us back to the beginning of this whole story. You actually witnessed this assault outside that ICE facility. It was on Francie Stagi. She was part of this larger community protest last October. But why were the protesters there in the first place?
9: Yeah, so Fernando Jamarillo Solano and his two children, they were detained while they were on their way to school earlier the day before the assault. And they are asylum seekers from Colombia, so they were here legally. And it turned out ICE had detained the wrong person. And community members started gathering at the ICE facility in Durango to protest the detainment.
5: Well, you were actually there and you witnessed all of this. So what did you see at that protest?
9: Yeah, there were hundreds of people who showed up that day. There were people with signs. There were teachers and fellow students of the children who were detained. Community members and local businesses dropped off carafes of coffee and donuts. And people stayed all day and all through, you know, into the evening. And there was a fear that the family was going to be transported out of the facility during the night. So protesters camped out in front of the facility in the gates.
10: Record with your phone!
9: All of a sudden, a black car drove up with lights, and there were two ICE agents with masks. And they said they were bringing food to the people who were inside the facility.
11: Trying to deliver food to the occupants. There's enough for everybody inside. Can you let us in?
9: And all of a sudden they started throwing people's sleeping bags, and one of the agents kicked over a fire pit.
12: So what actually happened with Francie? How did that assault play out?
9: So Francie and I were standing next to each other, and we were filming the ICE agents as they were destroying the camp. And one of the ICE agents shoved me, and then maybe a minute later, one grabbed Francie's phone out of her hand and threw it. And the ICE agent then grabbed her by the hair and threw her to the ground. And that's when the chaos really erupted. I just remember watching the ICE agent hold her in a chokehold. You know, lots of people who were witnesses of the event were trying to get this ICE agent off of Francie.
12: Well, there was an enormous community response to this, and a special Durango City Council meeting was held. Lots of people shared their stories of what happened that night and that morning. And they were actually quite critical of the response of the Durango Police Department. They felt that they weren't sufficiently protecting the community members that night. What were people concerned about?
9: There were hundreds of people who showed up to that city council meeting. And I've never seen anything like it in Durango. You know, people were really critical of how officials handled the protest. Emergency services were blocked during the protest. So, you know, as protesters were met with tear gas and pepper spray, protesters couldn't call 911. And a lot of people were critical of that at that council meeting, and just overall feeling like public officials in Durango weren't doing much to prevent ICE from coming and detaining people.
12: Well, you actually spoke with Francie Staggi at that meeting. So what did she have to say?
9: Yeah, she said that she was really glad that the community was there showing their support for the Jamario Solano family and for, you know, for her as well. But like many people, she was questioning the role of the Durango Police Department. And she said she had spoken with the police chief several times.
13: He's been very, very open to any questions I've had. He answers honestly. He's very concerned for the people of Durango. He has his hands tied, you know. I'm terrified of ICE. And there's no stopping ICE right now. The police can't stop ICE. The government doesn't want to. I've talked with the Attorney General of Colorado. I've talked to his assistant. Everyone's hands are tied.
12: Okay, so that was Francie Staggi speaking with you last year, and she was expressing a lot of the frustration that I've actually heard in other communities, that local authorities' hands are tied, it seems, when it comes to ICE activity. So I think that makes actually this latest news very interesting, because the La Plata County District Attorney has actually filed charges against that agent, Nicholas Rice, that US Customs and Border Protection officer who's now accused of assaulting Francie Staggi at the protest.
9: Yeah, I reached out to DA Sean Murray, and he isn't speaking to the press right now, but he sent me a press release, and You know, it said, after a thorough investigation conducted by the Colorado Bureau of Investigations, he decided to file charges against the U.S. Customs and Border Protection officer who was involved in the enforcement activity here in Durango, October 27th and 28th. And that officer, Nicholas Rice, he's been charged by summons and complaint with assault in the third degree and criminal mischief.
12: So this is one of a handful of cases that we're seeing around the country where charges are actually being filed against immigration officers. So how significant is this case here in Durango?
9: I think it's pretty significant. I spoke with Tim McDonald, the legal director for the ACLU of Colorado, and I asked him whether this case could test the boundaries of immunity provisions for agents.
14: Federal law enforcement, like ICE agents, can be held criminally responsible, can be criminally prosecuted if they act in ways that are objectively unreasonable or if they act outside of their authorized use. And so, for example, if an ICE officer shoots and kills someone or, like in this instance, is alleged to have committed an assault, they can be held criminally liable. The interesting thing is we've heard statements from officials in the federal administration claim that they have absolute immunity, ICE agents, and that's just not accurate. It's not true. And if they press those arguments here in Colorado, they should lose.
9: So we're seeing how hard it is to hold ICE agents accountable. Minnesota prosecutors filed a federal lawsuit against the Department of Homeland Security and Department of Justice over the deaths of Alex Preddy and Renee Good. And even the ICE agent who killed Renee Good is now back on duty and hasn't faced any consequences. McDonald said it's important that local prosecutors push back against what's happening.
14: Federal law does not prevent the local law enforcement and local prosecutors from making sure that ICE agents comply with state law. For example, if an ICE agent takes a gun out and shoots someone on the street, that can be prosecuted for murder. If an ICE agent tackles and assaults someone without justification, that can be assault. If the law were otherwise, you know, we would have tyranny. We'd have federal officers that can do anything they want at any time, including commit serious violent acts.
9: McDonald also said we're just starting to see cases like this where ICE agents are being held accountable for their actions because people are afraid of what the federal government might do.
14: They obviously are using all kinds of tools to retaliate against their perceived enemies. We see that in prosecutions or investigations of perceived enemies. So, you know, there's no question that the federal government has a great deal of power, and that may be influencing or impacting local law enforcement's decisions on how to proceed in these various situations where ICE officers are caught on film doing things that would raise serious question.
12: Well, at the heart of all of this is this family that were detained by ICE, this asylum seeker family from Colombia. What actually happened to them?
9: Yeah, so eventually the family was transported down to Texas at the Dilley facility. And, you know, there was bipartisan support for the family to be released. And the mother, she stayed in Durango. And eventually the family self-deported back to Colombia. You know, according to an article with the Durango Herald from January, the family was reunited all together in Colombia, which is, you know, a country that they were seeking asylum from. So, you know, we hope that they can be safe there.
12: Well, Jamie Wanzek with KDUR, I know you're going to continue to report on this. So thank you so much for taking time to talk to me today.
9: Yeah, thanks for talking.
12: Glenwood Springs in Western Colorado is another community grappling with how to deal with the presence of immigration enforcement. The city's Planning and Zoning Commission recently revoked a decades-old permit for a short-term detention facility used by ICE. The decision followed significant community outcry and allegations that detainees were being held at the facility for longer than the permit allowed. KDNK's Amy Haddon-Marsh has more.

0: out. The people need to shout. Show your faces and let the public see. Tra la la la la.
1: The local contingent of the activist group Raging Grannies added a light touch to the Glenwood Springs Planning and Zoning Commission meeting. P&Z held a public hearing to discuss a special use permit for a Federal Immigration and Customs Enforcement, or ICE, detention facility on Midland Avenue. The Grannies joined about 160 people, who spilled out into an overflow room and into the hallway of Glenwood Springs City Hall. The original permit for the facility was issued in 2003 to the U.S. General Services Administration, a sort of real estate agent for the federal government. The GSA got the permit for ICE to set up a temporary holding facility in a commercial building on the west side of town. The federal government leases the space from a Florida-based property owner. A Colorado Open Records Act request filed in February of this year found that a final certificate of occupancy was never issued to Suites 110 and 210 after the building was completed more than 20 years ago. Those units are leased to ICE. This revelation fueled a firestorm of comments to the city and further investigations into the permit. Trent Hyatt, Director of Economic and Community Development for the city, said the city inspected the building earlier this year and found a few needed corrections, like updating or replacing exit and emergency lights, patching holes in the garage ceiling, and providing an evacuation plan for the temporary holding area.
2: However, the city was not going to issue a CO for that use until these life safety issues were addressed by the applicant.
1: Then came more records request findings about ICE.
2: The city received information from a Freedom of Information Act request showing that the condition number one details related to the 12-hour maximum hold time had been exceeded on at least 11 occurrences, both in September and August of 2025.
1: On March 25th, the city issued a notice of violation
2: to both the property owner and the tenants of the building. On April 1st, 2026, an additional FOIA request was obtained by the city that showed additional exceedances of the 12-hour hold time. We are also aware of media reports with dates of hold times going back to 2012 that have shown additional exceedances of the 12-hour maximum hold time.
1: Hyatt added that the units have since been inspected and a certificate of occupancy issued. City Attorney Carl Hanlon said that the federal government is not obliged to comply with local codes, and the Supremacy Clause, dating back to 1789, gives the federal government permission to override state and local laws.
3: Essentially meaning that they can ignore us. And so I don't want anybody's expectations to be that this facility will cease to operate tomorrow, depending on what you do tonight.
1: And a memo issued last June by the Department of Homeland Security and ICE allows for 72-hour temporary holds instead of 12. Hanlon warned that even though the city has enough evidence to revoke,
3: for me as the attorney for the city of Glenwood Springs, I have almost no options to enforce that outcome.
1: Against these odds, attendees at the meeting challenged the commission to take the high road.
4: The choice is clear. The answer is to revoke. They need to go.
5: I urge you not to cooperate with a rogue, lawless agency, but to revoke their permit, take a step to protect your citizens and residents, and then let it be on the record to this community that our federal government makes up its own rules and flaunts the rule of law.
1: Commissioner Amy Connerton introduced the motion.
6: Our role really isn't to make decisions about immigration, but I move to revoke special use permit.
7: If the city's permit revocation is appealed, the issue could end up in the courts. Thanks to Amy Haddon Marsh from KDNK for that report. 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I'm Maeve Conlon. Modus Theatre in Boulder creates original work that sparks conversation and shines a light on stories and communities that are often overlooked. Many of their productions centre on the experiences of immigrants who share their first-hand stories about how the lives of them and their families have been shaped by national and local policies. KGNU's Aramis Loma Guzman spoke with Christiane Solana Cordova,
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9: Tell us a little bit about what Modus Theatre does.
10: We create autobiographical monologues from leaders in our community who can speak on some of the most critical issues of our time. You know, we host these writing workshops with our founder and artistic executive director, Kirsten Wilson. And so she'll kind of guide a group of monologuists over 12 to 24 weeks, depending on the project, to write about their lives. You know, for example, my group was all immigrants with DACA. So, you know, these monologues, you know, share a lot about kind of the personal stories underlying a lot of these policy and social issues that are often in the headlines. You don't really get to know an immigrant by reading about, you know, somebody being deported, or you don't really get to know a trans person by reading about some of these anti-trans restrictions that are being passed around the country. And so by sharing these stories, there's so much power in it. It, you know, helps the monologuists feel empowered about their work, but it also helps audiences understand the nuances in these issues.
9: Modus Theatre describes its UndocuAmerica project like this, quote, "It aims to interrupt the dehumanizing portrayals of immigrants by encouraging thoughtful engagement on the challenges facing the undocumented community and the assets immigrants bring to the country." Tell us more about the project. How did it come to be? And give us some stories that you think impacted it.
10: You know, these stories tell a lot of different kind of facets of life in the country, of growing up here as an immigrant. And mine talks about a lot of what's happening now with the current administration about, you know, trying to remove limits on how long children can be detained, basically allowing for children to be detained indefinitely. You know, about rounding up people like my mom, and just getting rid of them from our communities, like destroying so many families. And so a lot of these topics were written in 2018, but they've aged like fine wine because they're still super applicable with what's going on right now. Some of my good friends also are still monologuists with this project. My friend Alejandro Fuentes Mena, his story is called Deport Me. And it's the story of him growing up and realizing that, you know, his dad, who worked in construction, you know, would get paid half as much as any other person to build the same home. And that his mom was constantly, you know, taking care of some wealthy people's kids. And they'd, you know, offer to pay $300, but they'd only pay her half. And she was so grateful for that. And so was his dad, to have work and to be able to, you know, have money to provide for his family. But for Alejandro, it was an attack on his family. It made him feel like they were half-priced human beings, is one of the quotes from his monologue. And the story is of how he came to find out his worth, right, and let go of all these social dynamics that make immigrants think that we are less deserving than any other human being on this planet.
8: And now, here's that monologue from Alejandro Fuentes Mena called Deport Me.
11: I was just a kid when I realized what being undocumented meant. At age 8, I started going to work with my dad so I could help him rebuild the entire outside of other people's homes, all the while not having a real home of our own. Clients would see his strength in Spanish, his lack of English and documented status, and give him about half the value for the work. And that is who my father believed he was, half the man I thought he was, half the value of any other. I witnessed as my mother would leave for an entire weekend, 72 hours, to take care of someone else's family. She was lured with the promise of being paid over $300 for her work, but she would come back with only $100 in her pocket. All those rich families saw little value in everything my mom did. The money they paid was barely enough to put food on the table. It didn't cover the worry my mom had because she couldn't be home to take care of us when we were sick, help us with our homework, comfort us when we returned to an empty home. $100 for a whole weekend away from her family? Like she was worthless? But don't you understand that she was priceless to me? Well, spending my weekends without my mom as she cared for other people's children, and spending those weekends working for my dad for free so he wouldn't lose the money for the privilege of building a home for someone else's family, and witnessing this over and over and over again, I began to think that maybe I wasn't worth much either, despite the fact that I had been recognized at school as gifted and talented, despite the fact that I was a math whiz, learned English, a completely unknown language, in less than a year, and that I was an engaged student. I let those weekends of feeling worthless affect me. I began making jokes rather than making plans for my future, playing games rather than paying attention, chasing girls rather than chasing my dreams. And like all self-fulfilling prophecies, I got to the point where my grades reflected what society said my parents and I were worth. Half-priced human beings. But luckily, I had a teacher who worked hard to remind me of my value and helped convince me that what this society was telling me and my family was wrong. With her support and that of many others, I got myself out of that pit of self-deprecation, past the insecurities, past the hate, past the negativity, past that half version of me, into a good college and into a position where I am now an educator who teaches math. And like my mentors, I teach young children their value, because all children are valuable just as you and I are valuable. As a teacher, I can't help myself. Let me take you to school for a few moments. Hope you're good with that. Let's start off with a little math lesson. My father is one man, one of the hardest workers I know. My mother is one woman, one of the strongest and most compassionate individuals in my life. My sister is one daughter, a brat, but a lovable one, and an American citizen. And I am one son, half of this country and half of Chile. And we are four whole, beautiful gifts, indivisible with liberty and justice for all, not the half-priced individuals that society has attempted to make us. Moving to applied math and economics. If this country continues to deport the undocumented community, it is missing out on courageous, strong, intelligent, family-loving, hard-working people of great value. And that's not only our loss, it's your loss to miss out on us. Not to mention the billions in taxes we bring in every year, which is billions more than large corporations are paying. Lastly, moving beyond math to ethics, paying an undocumented person half the value of their work, extracting all you can get from them to build your homes and take care of your families, and then deporting them as if they had not brought value, is not just mathematically flawed. It's an American math story problem gone wrong. It is criminal to treat us as subservient and less desirable. I'm living in this country undocumented, teaching your children, supporting them, engaging their minds in math and in their dreams. I'm 100% here. And 100% committed to this country in which I was raised. This country that constantly seeks to spit me out. Lose me, and you lose my value. Not just the money I pay in taxes and Social Security that I will never benefit from, but you lose my ability to inspire, connect, and engage. You lose my ability to bring an impact. And you lose the knowledge I bring to my students who are your children. This country would be foolish to lose me. deport me. Deport me. But in the end, it's your loss.
8: Alejandro Fuentes Mena is with Modus Theatre. His monologue is called Deport Me. 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Thanks to KDUR's Jamie Wanzek, KDNK's Amy Haddon Marsh, and KGNU's Artemis Loma Guzman, as well as Modus Theatre for today's show. Our theme music is Take Me Somewhere by Joel Adam Russell. I'm Maeve Conran. 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
1: U.S. strategy on Iran keeps shape-shifting.
2: Project Freedom, the U.S. military operation to escort ships through the Strait of Hormuz, was announced with much fanfare.
1: 2 days later, it was on pause. We'll walk you through the latest this Thursday, May 7th, on All Things Considered. I'm Mary Louise Kelly.
2: And I'm Elsa Chang. Tomorrow marks the one-year anniversary of the election of Pope Leo XIV.
1: He's made a mark by speaking up for peace and for freedom of religion.
3: We tend to think that when the church is talking about morality, that the only issue of morality is sexual. I believe there are much more important issues.
2: Also, we've been tracking how rising gas prices are hitting families hard.
1: Today we'll spend time with a Massachusetts woman who, like many Americans, is living one curveball away from not being able to make ends meet.
4: It's just overnight. Like, you know, yesterday you could afford to fill the car up with gas. Today you can't.
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5: Live from NPR News in Washington, I'm Ryland Barton. Tennessee has approved new congressional maps as part of President Trump's plan to create more Republican seats in Congress. Mariana Bacchiao of member station WPLN reports the effort drew widespread protests.
6: Hundreds chanted No Jim Crow 2.0 and shame as lawmakers met today to approve new maps splitting Memphis and its majority black voting bloc into three districts, one of which spans nearly 300 miles. The old district was contained to the city of Memphis. Republican supporters of the move say it would give the state a chance to have all its nine House members be from the GOP. To pass the new maps, the legislature first had to strike down a 50-year-old law that barred mid-decade redistricting. The quick turnaround time could impact voters in the military and overseas. For NPR News, I'm Mariana Bacchiao in Nashville.
5: A man was sentenced to life in prison without the possibility of parole today after pleading guilty to killing one person and injuring others while they were demonstrating peacefully in Boulder, Colorado, in support of Israeli hostages in Gaza. Authorities say Mohammed Sabri Soleiman threw Molotov cocktails at demonstrators on a pedestrian mall. Rahel Halpern is one of the firebombing victims.
7: We have been surrounded by words that injured us, injured our identity, injured who we are, and created a space in which somebody can imagine them throwing 18 hot Molotov cocktails, as was his intention, is the right way to deal with whatever concerns he had.
5: Prosecutors are weighing whether to seek the death penalty in a separate federal case. Big oil companies are reporting their earnings for the first quarter. They haven't indicated they plan to boost production to fill the hole in the market created by the disruption in the Strait of Hormuz. NPR's Camilla Domonoski reports.
8: Exxon is sticking with its planned production growth. Chevron is keeping output flat in the Permian Basin in the U.S. and not chasing big expansion in Venezuela yet. Here's Chevron CEO Mike Wirth.
9: We could hit the gas and begin to grow it again. But I don't know what the future looks like. For right now, I think it's really steady as she goes.
8: Some smaller independent oil companies are making a different calculation. Diamondback's CEO, in its earnings this week, said, quote, "If this isn't the time to grow now, then I don't know when it is." Camila Domonoski, NPR News.
5: The State Department will begin revoking the passports of parents who owe more than $100,000 in unpaid child support. That would apply to about 2,700 American passport holders. The revocation program will later be expanded to cover parents who owe more than $2,500 in unpaid child support. That's the threshold set by a little-enforced 1996 law. This is NPR News. The Trump administration plans to weaken some Biden-era limits on forever chemicals in drinking water. An EPA official says the proposal will keep tough standards for two common types of PFAS, but delay when those standards will be enforced. Officials criticized former President Joe Biden's administration, alleging they didn't follow the right process when they wrote the rule. Environmental groups say the move weakens protections. In China, a court has sentenced two former defense ministers to life in prison for bribery. NPR's Jennifer Pak says it's part of a sweeping purge in the Chinese military.
10: The two men have been under investigation since 2023. Wei Fenghe has now been convicted by a military court of accepting bribes, while Li Shangfu was found guilty of both accepting and offering bribes. The statement, issued by state-run news agency Xinhua, did not give further details about the allegations. Both men have been given suspended death sentences with no chance of parole, meaning both will be in prison for life. Since their downfall, many more senior generals have been ousted or investigated, including the number two of the Central Military Commission, Zhang Youxia. Only President Xi stood above him. Jennifer Pak, NPR News, Shanghai.
5: Greece is preparing sweeping constitutional reforms that would require artificial intelligence to serve human society and protect individual freedoms. Greek officials say the AI provision would act as a long-term safeguard as technology platforms gain greater influence over daily life. The reforms must pass votes in two successive parliaments. 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
11: 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This is NPR.
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13: From NPR News, this is All Things Considered. I'm Elsa Chang in Culver City, California.
1: And I'm Mary Louise Kelly in Washington, where the Trump administration's approach to the war in Iran has changed almost daily this past week. On Monday, the military launched Project Freedom, an operation to escort commercial ships through the Strait of Hormuz.
14: Iranian forces are strongly advised to remain well clear of U.S. assets and personnel operating in international waters in and near the Strait of Hormuz.
1: That's U.S. Admiral Brad Cooper, head of the Military Central Command. Secretary of Defense Pete Hegseth praised it as, quote, a direct gift from the United States to the world. That was during a Pentagon briefing Tuesday morning.
15: We have established a powerful red, white, and blue dome over the strait. American destroyers are on station supported by hundreds of fighter jets, helicopters, drones, and surveillance aircraft, providing 24/7 overwatch for peaceful commercial vessels.
1: By Tuesday night, President Trump had hit the brakes on the operation, saying a full naval blockade would remain in force as a deal was negotiated. And then on Wednesday, so yesterday, Trump announced that if Iran did not agree to U.S. terms, that bombing would continue at, quote, a much higher level and intensity than it was before. Well, I tracked each of these developments along with NPR Pentagon correspondent Tom Bowman on NPR's weekly national security podcast, Sources and Methods. So, Tom, happy Thursday.
16: Oh.
1: Where are we?
16: Is it only Thursday?
1: It's only Thursday. I'm sorry, my friend. Where are we?
16: Well, the U.S. is waiting for Iranian officials to respond to what the U.S. wants. What does the U.S. want? A 20-year pause in any enrichment. It wants Iran to give up those 1,000 pounds of highly enriched uranium at 60% that is at Esfahan, the nuclear facility, and buried under rubble.
1: That was bombed last
16: right.
1: summer, yeah.
16: And also they want the strait to reopen, and that's kind of where we are. What Iran wants is a 5-year pause, and they still want to enrich some uranium like they did under the Obama agreement. That was 3.67, very, very minor. And also they claim we have a right, a sovereign right, to control the Strait of Hormuz. We'll have a sense today or tomorrow of the way ahead here. But you're right. President Trump said, you know, the talks are going great. We can pause this Project Freedom. That red, white, and blue dome, I guess, is floating away. And
1: wait, just stop. Red, white, and blue dome. What
16: can't you mean? Well, here's the thing. They have.
1: Is this like a play on Israel's Iron Dome?
16: I think it is. Okay. They have, you know, more than 100 aircraft overwatching the Strait of Hormuz. They have helicopters, fixed-wing aircraft, warplanes, drones. They have ships there that would be guiding these commercial ships through the Strait of Hormuz. So that's what they mean by this dome.
1: You just said the U.S. wants this, Iran wants this. How do we know what Iran wants? Like, in what form are these demands being conveyed back and forth?
16: Well, it's through Pakistan. They're the mediator here.
1: And passing slips of paper back and forth?
16: Presumably, I mean, yeah. So what does Iran want? Iran wants to probably, again, enrich some uranium. They say that's their right. And again, they say it's our right to charge tolls through the Strait of Hormuz. I was talking with a shipping industry guy today, and he said, well, no, that's international waters, and freedom of navigation should be free, right? So these guys aren't going to pay the tolls. None of the ships are moving. And also, the ships weren't moving under Project Freedom. You know, Mary Louise, it reminds me of
1: just to be clear, they're still not moving. The strait is still largely frozen.
16: No, that's right. There are 1,500 ships, including, get this, 1,000 ocean-going vessels, so oil tankers, large ships, and so forth. Both Project Freedom and the Iranian toll procedure reminds me of the movie Jaws. When after the look at this, stay with me. After the shark attack, remember the mayor said, hey, everything's great. You can just go back in the water. It's the same situation here. These ships aren't going back through the Strait of Hormuz because it's dangerous. They don't want to get shot at by Iran. They're not going to pay the tolls. So that's where we are right now. And meanwhile, as we all know, gas prices are very high. The cost of fertilizer has increased because the ships aren't getting through the strait, and diesel as well. It's been incredibly harmful to the world economy. That has not changed.
1: I'll just pause for a moment to allow everyone along with me to get the Jaws theme tune out of your head. we know we're all stuck on it, a little earworm. One more question on the diplomacy and how this is unfolding, because this is a side note, but might turn out to be significant. The Trump administration brought on a regional expert to the diplomatic team. This is somebody from the Foundation for Defense of Democracies. That's a pro-Israel think tank that is focused on countering Iran. What does it mean that this new person's been brought on? Who is it?
16: His name is Nick Stewart, and he has a lot of experience on Capitol Hill, also at the State Department under the first Trump administration, also at the UN, working Middle East issues, working Iran issues in particular, and working national security issues. And you're right. Some people are pointing to this saying, wait a minute. The FDD is pretty conservative. They wanted this Iran war. They're very closely tied to Israel. But I was talking with someone who worked Iran issues under the Obama administration. They said, listen, this guy, Nick Stewart, he actually is a pretty good, pretty solid guy with solid experience.
1: NPR Pentagon correspondent Tom Bowman speaking on our national security podcast, Sources and Methods. You can hear the full episode, which includes NPR Russia correspondent Charles Maines discussing the latest with Russia and Ukraine, and you can listen wherever you get your podcasts.
13: As the cost of living continues to climb, 8 out of 10 Americans say that they are struggling to make ends meet. That's according to a new NPR PBS News Marist poll. And the rising price of gas is hitting especially hard. NPR's Tovia Smith spoke with one woman whose job is to help needy families, but she is now feeling the pain herself.
17: Delene Basden has a full-time job, but it's the kind you never really punch out from.
18: All right. I can do that.
17: Several evenings a week, she comes to this busy soup kitchen in Lynn, Massachusetts, to help the kitchen staff and her clients.
18: Yeah, baby. What's the question?
17: Basden's day job is with the Children's Friend and Family Services Clinic in this mostly working class and low-income city north of Boston. She works with families who have children with special needs, like this young man who didn't show up today for his shift helping to unload the bread truck.
18: So what about next Monday?
19: Yeah, maybe.
18: No. We need to make a commitment.
17: Decades into her career with a title of program director, Basden makes a decent salary, as does her husband, who drives a van for people with disabilities. They were doing okay, making their mortgage payments and getting by. But these days, Basden says, it's just not enough. At 71 years old, she's suddenly finding herself living paycheck to paycheck.
4: My goodness, yes. Finding it hard to put food on the table, clothes on the back, and gas in the car. It's crazy.
17: Especially the gas bills, she says.
4: And you're looking like, wait a minute, last month this bill was $400, this month it's $600. It's just overnight. Like, you know, yesterday you could afford to fill the car up with gas, today you can't.
17: Last week her car broke down. A year ago she says she would have immediately fixed it or got a new one, but now she's just sharing her husband's car because they can't afford the repair. Basden's used to telling her clients how to budget and save, but she's now taking her own advice and even taking some help from a food pantry. She has an adult son with disabilities living with her, as well as two grandsons, and she says she can't keep up.
4: It's like, you know, chicken. That's all we eat, chicken. Boy, I'd love to have some beef. But it's just way too expensive. But 6 months ago, if I wanted beef, I went to the store and bought beef. Like, you know, now you're buying chicken because that's the cheapest.
17: Money got so tight, Basden, like so many families, was living one curveball away from not being able to make ends meet. And then came that curveball.
4: I've had some challenges medically. I have cancer right now.
17: Thankfully, Basden says she has good health insurance from her job, but the co-pays are crushing, as is the cost of getting to the doctor. This month, she has 5 appointments at the hospital in Boston, about an hour away. Plus, it's expensive to park. The irony was not lost on her and her husband that it was actually a relief to think that their gas costs would go down next month because she's having surgery.
4: Julie says, come June, you won't be driving, and possibly July, so we'll save some money then. Like, you know, well, you can get sick and we, you know, not work, you know. Yeah, that's kind of crazy when you think about it. Did you get the pictures?
19: Yes.
4: Is she beautiful?
19: Yes, thank you.
17: Getting ready to head out, Basden stops to talk to one of her clients, whose daughter she took last week to a special needs prom.
4: We got her the dress, the gown, hooked her up and everything, and it was so much friggin' fun.
17: That's what really gets to Basden, having to think twice about how much she can do to help her families with the extras, like jumping in the car to deliver them dinners or to give a kid a ride.
4: This one needs a ride to McDonald's for a job interview. I'm putting him in my car and taking him there. That's gas on me. So I've had to say no. I've had to talk to people like, well, maybe you can ride your bike. When, you know, a year ago I wouldn't hesitate, just jump in. Come on, I'll take you wherever you have to go. Not so much no more.
17: For now, Basden's just hoping costs come down so she can afford to keep helping her families.
4: All right, honey. We'll straighten it out, all right? It'll be okay. I'll fix it. Okay?
20: That's what you always say, mostly.
4: And don't I always fix it?
20: Well, yes.
4: Okay.
17: Eventually, Basden says she will have to retire, but right now her work is helping keep her alive.
4: Like, you know, I know there's going to be a time I'm going to have to slow down, but not today. Today's not that day. Heck no. No. Mm-mm. All right, good night, y'all.
17: As the sun begins to set, Basden leaves the soup kitchen, but her day is still not done. She's heading now to a meeting with one of her families that's having trouble making rent. Tovia Smith, NPR News, Lynn, Massachusetts.

airs tonight after All Things Considered at 6 p.m. here on KDNK. It's 5:18. 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Between January and March of this year, 15 motorcyclists lost their lives. Between Memorial and Labor Day, the state historically sees an upswing in traffic crashes, especially among motorcyclists. Helmets reduce serious injury and death.

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1: 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I'm Ailsa Chang.
2: And I'm Mary Louise Kelly. We are going to introduce you to this year's grand prize winner in NPR's College Podcast Challenge, Colby McCaskill, a senior at Fordham University in New York City.
3: Dear Papa, it's hard to admit because it feels like there's no solution, but I really wish you and Grammy weren't growing so old.
2: 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He grapples with his grandparents' aging and health issues. His grandmother, Kathy, has endured cancer, and now she has dementia.
3: I'm sure you know, out of everyone, how her dementia has been progressing. How she can't remember my name or her age.
4: I'm like 47 years.
2: His story is a portrait of a family learning to talk about hard things. NPR's Alyssa Nadworny traveled with McCaskill to visit his grandparents, who are in their 70s, in the Florida Panhandle.
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7: At Dick and Kathy McCaskill's beach condo in Pensacola, Florida, Colby McCaskill smothers both grandparents in hugs.
4: Oh, I love you, darling.
7: He's flown down from campus in New York to share with them the excitement of his podcast, being chosen by NPR as the best among hundreds of entries.
8: Look at this.
9: That is so cool.
8: Isn't that neat?
7: His story was, after all about them.
3: So it's kind of like we're sharing it, I think.
8: That is very special.
4: Oh, honey.
7: His grandfather, Dick, worked as a healthcare executive. His grandmother, Kathy, was a teacher. Now they're retired, spending the winter in sunny Florida.
8: I'm Dick McCaskill, the papa.
4: Yes.
8: What's your name?
4: Kathy McCaskill.
8: And who are you?
4: I'm the...
8: Grammy.
7: It's here in this condo, surrounded by trays of seashells, where I play the podcast for them.
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8: Okay.
11: Dear papa, it's hard to admit because it feels like there's no solution.
7: In the audio letter, Colby, who is studying journalism, weaves together scenes from a past visit with his grandparents.
12: Hi.
13: We're so happy to be with you.
7: He layers in interviews and personal reflections, squaring the grandparents he grew up with, traveling the world, sharing so many stories, taking care of him, with the new reality where the caretaking roles are shifting.
3: I was scared. I remember that you seemed to have an answer for the fear. Don't be afraid, you told us. Don't be afraid. Well, Papa, I couldn't do it. I couldn't stop the fear from rising. Is that even how it works?
7: Colby, who just turned 21, was afraid to confess these feelings in person. It was far easier to put them in a podcast, to start conversations he was terrified to have.

0: And the resulting intimacy and vulnerability stood out to our NPR judges, like in this candid convo with his grandmother.
1: Now, I started to say something, and then I can't remember, but it is a little scary, honey, that when I walk in and I'm going to do something, and then I can't remember what I was supposed to talk about.
2: Love you both.
3: Give everybody a hug at home.
2: I will. Bye.
4: Dear Papa, when you dropped me off at the airport on Tuesday, I wish I held on to Grammy for longer. Most of me just didn't want to see her change. Most of me just wanted to,
5: like you, grow closer to her, not further away.
0: Let's just like sit for a minute and think about that, and then I'd love to just hear how it made the two of you feel. We're sitting on the screened-in deck, Dick and Kathy side by side holding hands.
6: I've listened to it 4 or 5 times, and it brings tears every time I hear it.
0: I look over at Colby, who is relieved to see his grandfather is not upset. Instead, he's wiping tears from his cheeks.
7: Had you talked openly about dementia or your grandma's health or your dynamics?
8: We never had like a very deep conversation. I don't know, I was a little scared to talk about it. If there's no medical solution for it, then like, what would talking about it do? It would just make us all more sad.
0: There was some avoiding on Dick's side, too. He turns to face Colby.
6: As people look at themselves day to day, it's hard to see the big changes. So it's more poignant that you can see things that we don't.
0: Things like the dementia. Even though he and Kathy live each day with the condition progressing more and more, like a lot of people, they weren't quite ready to admit it was happening. But in Colby's podcast, he uses the word dementia clearly and often, not afraid to name it.
6: Hearing the word is sort of a cold cup of water thrown in your face that you realize, yeah, this is a fact, and that's what we're dealing with.
1: Yes.
0: And yet, in the podcast, Colby is struck by how these health issues actually strengthened his grandparents' relationship with each other.
4: I would have thought this kind of change would emotionally isolate you from her.
6: Yeah, but truly, it's getting in many levels better and sweeter. And
9: even in this time?
6: Yeah, I think even in this time.
4: I asked her about that, too.
1: My precious husband, you know, he'll stop and he'll wait and he'll say, well, what were you talking about a minute ago? And he helps me bring it back to me.
0: It's a different version of their decades-long love. Dick and Kathy don't go on 100-mile bike rides anymore or ski double black diamonds, but they found new ways to spend time together.
6: Can I work on this one too?
1: Sure, sure.
0: Doing coloring books has been helpful for Kathy's dementia.
1: Okay, I'm starting.
0: Colby sits down and joins them.
2: How long have you been working on this coloring book?
1: Oh, a lot of time.
2: Yeah.
1: And
2: yeah.
1: I
2: yeah.
1: love doing it.
0: Yeah. But it has been hard. Dick told us how Kathy often struggles with basic tasks.
6: To know how to turn on the electric toothbrush, but then not know how to turn it off. You know, that used to drive me crazy.
0: Their new reality has tested their patience and their faith, but it's also strengthened it.
1: The Lord knows it all.
6: That's right.
1: He is strong.
6: Healthy, happy, and wise.
1: That's right.
0: As Dick and Kathy McCaskill talk, I can see Colby taking it all in. He's 50 years younger than them, on the cusp of his adult life. And he was so afraid to talk about hard things like aging and death. But the podcast, it cracked that open.
7: Why do you think families avoid conversations like this?
8: You know, if it's a medical situation that can't change, then what's the point in talking about the feelings? Right.
6: Yeah, I think that goes back to the avoidance or unwillingness to talk about it.
8: But my feelings have changed. But I feel less scared about the future. I do.
6: Good. Good.
8: Figuring it out together.
6: That's right.
1: Yep, that's right.
0: As it turns out, the fear of the unknown often goes away when we start talking about it. Alyssa Nadworny, NPR News, Pensacola, Florida.

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1: In Iran, internet access is a privilege, not a right. 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

0: Live from NPR News in Culver City, California, I'm Dwayne Brown. As the U.S. and Iran negotiate over reopening the Strait of Hormuz to commercial traffic, Iran is reportedly creating an agency to tax vessels passing through the strait. This comes as energy and food costs continue to rise across the world due to a shutdown of the vital shipping channel. U.S. Ambassador to the U.N. Mike Walls is urging the United Nations and the Security Council to uphold international law, even after President Trump told U.S. allies he didn't need their help.
1: This should be a simple demand: the removal of mines from an international waterway, that you cannot exact illegal tolls. We have to address these violations here in the Council.
0: The strait is effectively blocked off, and experts say it will be tough for Iran to agree to stopping its nuclear program altogether. Cleanup across Mississippi continues after storms or tornadoes destroyed hundreds of homes and injured more than a dozen people. This comes as a council of disaster experts appointed by the president is recommending major changes to FEMA. NPR's Rebecca Hersher reports.
2: The council was created by President Trump in the early days of his second term. The president has repeatedly called for FEMA to be eliminated, but the council recommends investing in the agency to make it easier for disaster survivors to get help. That includes housing for people whose homes are destroyed in hurricanes, wildfires, and other events. The council does not recommend cuts to FEMA's workforce. In recent weeks, the agency has reversed Trump administration policies that previously cut thousands of jobs at FEMA. Rebecca Hersher, NPR News.
0: Stocks finished lower across the board on Wall Street today as oil prices continue to come down ever so slightly. This is NPR News. In Asia, robots help assemble cars and factories, even serve food in restaurants these days. Robots also in the business of spirituality, as NPR's Emily Fang tells us about a robot monk.
3: Nicknamed Gabi, meaning Buddha's mercy, the robot monk led prayer at a temple in central Seoul this week, helping human monks chant Buddha sutras. Gabi was inducted into a prominent Buddhist order in South Korea, and its ordination was a bit of a novelty, and it's a sign of how Asia's Buddhist communities have been trying to update and mainstream their faith practice. In Japan, where Buddhism is also widely practiced, a robot monk prototype dubbed the Buddharoid by its inventors is programmed with scripture and can correct those studying Buddhist texts. Emily Fang, NPR News.
0: Closer to home, for the first time in 100 years, the U.S. Postal Service is considering a rule change to allow anyone to ship a handgun through the mail. This comes after the Justice Department issued a ruling back in January calling the 1927 law unconstitutional. It currently bans the shipment of handguns unless sent from a licensed retailer. Democratic attorneys general say the change would override state gun laws, making it easier for felons and domestic abusers to access firearms. This is NPR.
4: It's 5:34. This is KDNK's local and regional news. I'm Lily Jones. A federal immigration officer is facing assault charges following an incident at a protest outside an ICE facility in Durango last October. The case stems from a confrontation that was captured on video during demonstrations over the detention of an asylum-seeking family. KDUR's Jamie Wanzek has been covering the case and was at the protest when it happened. Rocky Mountain Community Radio's Maeve Conran spoke with her about the charges and how the case is unfolding.
5: Jamie, the La Plata County District Attorney has filed charges against that U.S. Customs and Border Protection officer. His name is Nicholas Rice. This all stems from an assault that took place on a community member, Francie Staggi. She was part of a community protest at an ICE facility in Durango last October. You actually covered this and you witnessed the assault on Staggi. So that protest began after this family from Colombia, Fernando Jaramillo Solano and his two children, they were on their way to school and they were apprehended by ICE. The community got word of what happened and they showed up at this ICE facility to essentially stop them moving the family out of Durango. So during all of this, Nicholas Rice, one of the agents, grabbed Francie Staggi's phone. She was filming the event. and you witnessed him putting her in a chokehold. So that took place last October, and now Rice is facing charges. What is happening?
4: Yeah, I reached out to DA Sean Murray, and he isn't speaking to the press right now, but he sent me a press release, and you know, it said, after a thorough investigation conducted by the Colorado Bureau of Investigations, he decided to file charges against the U.S. Customs and Border Protection officer who was involved in the enforcement activity here in Durango, October 27th and 28th. And that officer, Nicholas Rice, he's been charged by summons and complaint with assault in the third degree and criminal mischief.
5: So this is one of a handful of cases that we're seeing around the country where charges are actually being filed against immigration officers. So how significant is this case here in Durango?
4: I think it's pretty significant. I spoke with Tim McDonald, the legal director for the ACLU of Colorado, and I asked him whether this case could test the boundaries of immunity provisions for agents.
6: Federal law enforcement, like ICE agents, can be held criminally responsible, can be criminally prosecuted if they act in ways that are objectively unreasonable or if they act outside of their authorized use. And so, for example, if an ICE officer shoots and kills someone or, like in this instance, is alleged to have committed an assault, they can be held criminally liable. The interesting thing is we've heard statements from officials in the federal administration claim that they have absolute immunity, ICE agents, and that's just not accurate. It's not true.
4: McDonald said it's important that local prosecutors push back against what's happening.
6: Federal law does not prevent local law enforcement and local prosecutors from making sure that ICE agents comply with state law. For example, if an ICE agent takes a gun out and shoots someone on the street, that can be prosecuted for murder. If an ICE agent tackles and assaults someone without justification, that can be assault. If the law were otherwise, you know, we would have tyranny. We'd have federal officers that can do anything they want at any time, including commit serious violent acts.
5: Well, at the heart of all of this is this family that were detained by ICE. What actually happened to them?
4: Yeah, so eventually the family was transported down to Texas at the Dilley facility. And, you know, there was bipartisan support for the family to be released. And the mother, she stayed in Durango. And eventually the family self-deported back to Colombia. You know, according to an article with the Durango Herald from January, the family was reunited all together in Colombia, which is, you know, a country that they were seeking asylum from.
5: Well, Jamie Wanzek with KDUR, thank you so much for taking time to talk to me today.
4: Yeah, thanks for talking.
7: That report from Maeve Conran was shared with us via Rocky Mountain Community Radio. Affordable housing is hard to come by across the Mountain West, especially in resort communities. That's why many areas have some form of employee housing. In Jackson Hole, Wyoming, a local ski resort, along with the school district and hospital, are investing in multifamily housing projects. But workers who move in know there's a catch. If they lose their job, they can also lose their housing. For Rocky Mountain Community Radio, KHOL's Evan Robinson Johnson spent time with workers living under a roof owned by their boss.
8: Matt Wilbur stands in the gym of a small schoolhouse in the national park town of Kelly. His daughter started kindergarten here and will graduate this spring from Jackson Hole High School. The whole time, they've lived in employee housing. But the 51-year-old is set to retire soon as law enforcement specialist for Grand Teton National Park. Then, he will need to leave Jackson Hole for good. Wilbur shared his dilemma at an open house for more park housing.
9: It'll be a sad day. We love this community. We love the valley. And if we were able to stay, we would stay in a heartbeat. But
8: Housing is so expensive in Teton County that 95% of his coworkers are in the same position. That's a much higher ratio than almost any other national park, says Superintendent Chip Jenkins. It includes him.
10: This is the first time I've been in a job that I know that 30 days after if I were to retire here, I'd have to be out of housing and go someplace else. I will not be able to afford to stay in this community.
8: Critics call employee housing indentured servitude, or argue that it subsidizes businesses that should just pay their workers more. Housing Supply Board Chair Laura Bonich says it keeps Jackson in an old coal town mentality.
11: The biggest thing that I will say over and over again is people's jobs should not be tied to their housing.
8: County Commission Chair Mark Newcomb brings up the worst case scenario.
12: For whatever reason, that if the employer has to downsize and lay me off, then I lose my housing. That would be tough.
8: Employers like Jackson Hole Mountain Resort give a grace period to move out if workers lose their job. But research shows employee housing can squash unions and keep people in jobs they don't like. Government experts prefer housing that allows people to change jobs. That helps keep wages competitive and reduces corporate power. In Jackson, affordable housing stock not tied to specific jobs requires hundreds of thousands of dollars per home of taxpayer money and lots of public input. That can take years to solve. Housing Director April Norton is grateful employers have stepped up.
13: I mean, an employer could be Jackson Hole Mountain Resort, but it can also be the hospital, who has invested many millions of dollars in employee housing. And thank goodness they have. They are going to experience a significant shift in their employees as their older generations of employees retire. Those folks who have lived here for decades and decades and were able to purchase a home or secure, you know, stable housing, the people who are replacing them don't have that opportunity, right? Because it is so expensive to be here.
8: Companies across the country are increasingly treating housing as a necessary benefit for hiring, right alongside healthcare. That's especially true for mountain towns like Lake Tahoe and Big Sky, where the Montana Resort houses half its staff. Before housing became a core priority for Jackson Hole Mountain Resort, 15% vacancies threatened to derail operations. That's according to Human Resources Director Ty Hoth.
14: Do we love being in the housing business? No, but I think it's like, to keep the resort open, we need electricity. Do we love paying the electricity bill? No, not at all. But it's an essential path to enable us to do what we're great at. Probably true for housing as well.
8: For the county's largest year-round employer, it's not just about drawing people for the winter season. St. John's Health Facilities Director Sean Ryan says they want people to have space for bikes, kayaks, and growing families.
15: Because we've been really, really, really focused on livability and what does it mean for our staff who are going to be here long term. Because our tenure, when an employee gets into housing, it's significant. Folks live in the housing for years.
8: The hospital recently scrapped studios in favor of two bedrooms in a large housing complex under construction across the street. That could mean a bigger spot for people like Taylor Nelson. He's the hospital's clinical lab manager.
16: I was pretty shocked when they said, "Hey, we got a house for you."
8: When he started studying medicine, he didn't expect to land in employee housing. But the 35-year-old says it's actually helping him save up for a home of his own.
16: You can save up and save up.
8: Just not in Jackson.
16: No matter what I save, it won't be in town.
8: He's managed to move away and come back to Jackson with the assurance that his employer would put him up. Most of the people he tries to hire for the lab don't have the same luxury.
16: And I lose 80% of my applicants by saying, hey, have you looked at the housing prices yet?
8: He pays and about $1,500 a month for a basement one bedroom, five blocks from work. That's about half of market rate. There's not much natural light in the bachelor pad, but there is in-unit laundry.
16: Which is like Jackson bougie as far as I'm concerned.
8: Plus, there's a garage, so at least while he works for the hospital, he'll have space for his surfboards.
17: More surfboards, tools.
16: It's freaking sweet.
17: And then I don't have to.
8: For KHOL News, I'm Evan Robinson Johnson.
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18: Born in Spring Gulch in 1906, Mary Ferguson lived her entire life in Carbondale, passing away in 1999. For more than 10 years, beginning in 1984, Mary hosted a program on KDNK every Sunday night called This I Remember, where she invited old-timers to reminisce with her. Many of those old programs are now available to the public thanks to the Ferguson family and the efforts of the Carbondale Historical Society. Horst Ibers Burr visited Mary's show in 1990. He must have been a very charming or persuasive man to accomplish that. He was essentially an Austrian hippie walking with a donkey through the Rockies.
19: And it's not that I'm a city slicker, or so I spent, you know, I grew up in the mountains in Austria, and then I was in a, when I came over as a student, I was up here in the Rocky Mountains and always somehow close to nature. Most of the time I lived in cities too, but it was a totally different thing. I mean, we walked carrying, well, he carried everything that I needed. He didn't need anything. you know, for 4 months we lived under the sky, a totally different experience.
20: You certainly went back to nature and back to your own inner self.
19: Oh, yeah, yeah. It was as much a journey within than it was a journey, you know, across the mountains and a field trip. It was a very spiritual experience. I got closer to myself and more into balance or center, as all these words are nowadays. I let go of a lot of things that were ballast, that were unnecessary, not just as baggage on the bearer's back, but from my soul, so to speak. It was a very cleansing and wonderful. And what was the greatest part of it, not just the nature that you can do on a weekend, but was the loving acceptance and welcome by people we met along our journey. We really met people.
20: If you had been traveling on a motorcycle or in a car, you wouldn't have had that experience.
19: Oh, no way. Not if I had gone around in a Rolls Royce, you know. No, it's the simplicity, and maybe it touched people to a degree. It brought out their best. I mean, you know, you have to imagine to walk for 4 months, and I mean, we didn't walk in populated areas all the time, but when we did, everybody greets you, everybody says hi, everybody waves from their car if we walked along a road. People smiled. I mean, if you experience it for 4 months, it's just so unbelievable. And this winter, when I got back to normal life, if you want to call it that, it became quite difficult, you know, just to be a down valley worker bee and not have that, but it carries through. And today, again, the same thing here. We were campaigning there, and people smiled, you know, and asked.
20: There was an unusual happening today. You're talking about people waving from the cars. A car stopped because they saw your sign on the little on spots. And they saw Fred Geis's name there.
19: Yeah,
20: and
19: yeah.
20: It turned out to be his brother-in-law.
19: Yeah, and you hadn't seen each other for quite a while.
20: They hadn't seen each other for a long time, and the brother-in-law and his wife were getting ready to leave, and they were very disappointed because they didn't think they'd get to see Fred.
19: Yeah.
20: And here he was.
18: To learn more about Carbondale history and Mary Ferguson, and to listen to more living history, please visit carbondalehistory.org.

0: 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Weather for the rest of this week is going to take a summery turn. There was a slight chance of showers in Glenwood Springs today. Apart from that, mostly sunny for the majority of our listening area, save for Leadville. Tonight, there will be a slight chance of thunderstorms in Aspen and Glenwood Springs. Possibility of showers overnight for our up valley neighbors. Tomorrow, temperatures will begin to spike as skies clear and will remain clear for the rest of the week. High sunnies to high 80s in Carbondale, Glenwood Springs, and Rifle. That'll be 70s to 80s in Aspen and 50s to 60s in Leadville. Stay cool, drink lots of water, and wear your sunscreen.
1: 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I'm Elsa Chang.
2: And I'm Mary Louise Kelly. Would you be more likely to drink less if you had been warned that alcohol raises the risk of cancer or dementia? A new study on alcohol warning labels suggests the answer is yes. The study comes at a time when public health researchers are increasingly emphasizing the health harms linked to drinking. Here to tell us more is NPR's Maria Godoy. Hi, Maria.
3: Hi, Mary Louise.
2: I am trying to remember, what do the current alcohol warning labels on bottles say?
3: So the labels we have now in the U.S. haven't changed since the late 1980s, and they warn about drinking during pregnancy and drinking and driving or operating heavy machinery. And then there's also this vague notice that alcohol, quote, may cause health problems. And all that is true, but Anna Grumman, she's a researcher at Stanford, she says most people tune out those labels, and the warnings haven't kept pace with the mounting research about the other health harms of alcohol.
4: For example, we've known for many years that alcohol contributes to cancer, but most Americans aren't aware of that link.
3: And you know, alcohol is the third leading preventable cause of cancer behind tobacco and obesity. So Grumman and her colleagues wanted to see if more messages that were more specific about the health harms of alcohol would do a better job of spreading awareness and motivating people to want to drink less.
2: So did they test that? Did they try out new messages?
3: Yeah, they did. They actually came up with 8 new labels. Most of them warned about a range of health harms linked to drinking, like cancer or liver disease or dementia and hypertension. And then they had more than 1,000 U.S. adults read them in random order, along with a control message and then, you know, the current warning. And they found that these messages, the new ones, did a better job at informing people about the risks and motivating them to cut back.
2: Interesting. So is there movement to update the warning labels?
3: Well, so yes, calls for this have been growing over the years. So just before he left his post early last year, former Surgeon General Vivek Murthy, he called for requiring alcohol labels to inform consumers about the risks of cancer. He issued a report detailing how alcohol increases the risks of 7 different types of cancer, including breast, colorectal, and mouth cancer. And then last summer, some 24 consumer and public health groups called on the Trump administration to add a cancer warning to alcohol labels. But meanwhile, the Trump administration has kind of moved in the opposite direction. They pulled a major report on the health harms of alcohol last year, and they removed specific daily limits on drinking from the latest dietary guidelines for Americans. The guidelines now just say, drink less for better health.
2: So where does that land us? Like, what does that mean for efforts to pass stronger warning labels?
3: Well, I talked to Thomas Grimion of the Consumer Federation of America. That's one of the groups behind that petition. And he said he doesn't expect any action on the federal level anytime soon, but there has been some movement at the state level. Alaska, for example, passed a bill that requires a cancer warning at the point of sale for alcohol retailers. I also reached out to the Distilled Spirits Council, an industry trade group. In a statement, Amanda Berger with the council said the industry is committed to following existing labeling laws. She also said, quote, "We did not recommend that anyone drink to achieve health benefits."
2: NPR's Maria Godoy, thank you.
3: My pleasure.
1: For almost 2 decades, geologists have been setting up sensors all over the U.S., measuring the deep underground structure of the continent beneath us. Along the way, they discovered relics of a lost continent, mineral deposits, and clues to the electrical conductivity of the Earth's crust. And this month, they finally revealed their new maps and models of the U.S. in the journal Reviews of Geophysics. Paul Bedrosian of the U.S. Geological Survey is part of that team and joins us now. Welcome to All Things Considered.
5: Yeah, thank you very much, Elsa. Pleasure to be here.
1: Pleasure to have you. Okay, my very first question out of the box is, we already have a whole bunch of maps of the U.S. Why did we need a new one?
5: The study which we undertook is really examining a different physical property, that being electrical conductivity, or how well the rocks beneath our feet conduct electricity. And this physical property allows us to sort of see the world through a different lens.
1: And just explain, why is it important for us to know the electrical conductivity of what's beneath our feet?
5: Yeah, well, electrical conductivity allows us to determine the type of rocks that are down there. And once we can determine the type of rocks, we can kind of get a picture of how the continent was assembled over billions of years of geologic time.
1: Wow.
5: It also allows us to understand the hazards associated with space weather, in particular to critical infrastructure. So when we think of space weather, we often think of things like the aurora, which gives us those beautiful displays in the night sky.
1: Mm-hmm.
5: But the same phenomena that gives rise to these aurora can also wreak havoc with critical infrastructure, things like the power grid, which we rely on. So one of the things which impacts the effect on things like the electric power grid is the conductivity, that is how well those rocks conduct electricity beneath our feet.
1: So fascinating. And how far down beneath the surface are these structures that you were mapping?
5: So the data that we collected, they're really able to image clear through the Earth's crust and lithosphere. So that's down to depths of about 200 kilometers or about 150 miles.
1: Whoa. And I mentioned that one of the things you discovered were relics of a lost continent. What? Like, what did you discover exactly?
5: So, one of the surprising things that came out of these models and data is that there's this large resistive block sitting beneath the eastern U.S., basically from the crest of the Appalachians east across the coastal plain. And we think that this block is actually representing, part of the supercontinent Pangaea that formed and was left behind when the Atlantic opened.
1: Wow.
5: And this resistor also has really important implications when we think of space weather hazards.
1: Yeah, let's talk more about that. Like, can you give an example of a time when a solar storm affected technology on Earth?
5: Yeah, so probably the most recent example that comes to mind is in 1989, there was a magnetic storm that was actually not a very large magnetic storm, but it actually brought down much of the power grid in Quebec for a number of hours. But there have been considerably larger storms in the past, and there will be in the future. And one of the ones that is often discussed is the so-called Carrington event. And this was a large magnetic storm in 1859. And, back in those days, it was telegraph networks. We didn't really have an electric power grid.
1: Right.
5: And, reports from the day were there were fires at telegraph stations and operators getting shocked.
1: Oh, my God.
5: If an event like that were to occur today, there are estimates that have been made that the impacts could be in the trillions of dollars.
1: All right. So the stakes of what you're doing are quite, quite high. Can electrical utilities use this map to help prepare for future solar storms then?
5: So these sorts of maps and these sorts of data can be used for power flow simulations and try to understand which areas are more or less vulnerable in the event of a magnetic storm.
1: Research geophysicist Paul Bedrosian with the U.S. Geological Survey, thank you very much. This was fascinating.
5: Thanks. Pleasure talking to you.
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0: From Futuro Media and PRX, it's Latino USA. I'm Maria Hinojosa. Today, we look at how press freedoms are under attack and how this particularly affects Latino and immigrant journalists in the U.S. We're going to start with the case of journalist Estefanie Rodriguez. She was targeted and detained by ICE in what her lawyers say was retaliation because of her reporting. Estefanie talks about the horrors she experienced in detention.
1: Es realmente una tortura estar ahí.
0: Then we hear from a journalist roundtable about the erosion of press freedoms that are happening under the second Trump administration and what it means for our democracy.
2: The U.S. has historically been a safe haven for journalists who are fleeing persecution in their countries, and now they are also being persecuted here.
0: All this coming up on Latino USA. Stay with us. No te vayas.
3: This is National Native News. I'm Jill Freitas. Across Canada this week, communities commemorated Red Dress Day with ceremonies. As Dan Karpinchuk reports, the annual day, on May the 5th, has become a national day of awareness for missing and murdered Indigenous women and girls.
4: On Parliament Hill in Ottawa and cities and towns across the country, people gathered for the 15th anniversary of Red Dress Day. They come to heal and to remember and honour the Indigenous women and girls who were murdered or who have disappeared. Mary Doust is the co-chair of the Ottawa Aboriginal Coalition.
5: Their voices can no longer be heard, but they can be heard through us.
4: People took part in ceremonies, educational exhibits, and creative activities to honor the lives and the legacies of Indigenous women and girls. The events also included drum groups and throat singers, a sacred fire and honor songs, and of course, wearing a red dress. Jenny Shawanok is an Indigenous healer and member of the Cree First Nation.
6: I've seen violence. I've been in communities that are impacted by this directly. I've had family members that are have been victims of violence. A lot of us are in mourning, and we will be in mourning until this gets properly addressed. And we needed this day to really bring awareness and attention to it.
4: Vigils and marches were also held across the country. This year also marks the 10th anniversary of the launch of the National Inquiry into Missing and Murdered Indigenous Women and Girls. That resulted in an action plan with 231 calls for justice. According to the federal government, Indigenous women are 12 times more likely than non-Indigenous women to be murdered or end up missing. For National Native News, I'm Dan Karpinchuk.
3: May is when the federal VIP season in Alaska really gets going, when high-ranking federal officials tour the state to roll out new policies, hand out grants, or just simply to listen to what people have to say. The Department of Interior sent some of the top people to Anchorage Tuesday for a closed-door meeting on missing and murdered Indigenous people. As KMBA's Rhonda McBride reports, they acknowledged that the number of Alaska cases reached a crisis point.
7: In the Cook Inlet Tribal Council's meeting room, more than two dozen Alaska Native and government leaders looked across tables at each other. Senator Dan Sullivan led the discussion.
8: The two top guys in America on these issues are here in this room right now.
7: Those two guys were Billy Kirkland, the Assistant Secretary for Indian Affairs, and Brian Mercier, the head of the Bureau of Indian Affairs. They came to announce the reintroduction of Operation Lady.